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2: Good day, ladies and gentlemen. Thank you for joining us. We continue our exposition of the Old Testament prophet Amos. We're in Amos chapter 4, looking at verses 6 to the end of the chapter. In these verses, Amos declares the word of the Lord. He

0: itemizes the various strokes of judgment through natural disasters by which the Lord had tried to get their attention before it was too late, all to no avail. Let's read. I gave you empty stomachs in every city, a lack of bread in every town. Yet you have not returned to me, declares the Lord. I did more. Verse 7, I withheld rain from you when the harvest was still 3 months away. I sent rain on one town, but withheld it from another. One field had rain, another had none and dried up. People staggered from town to town for water, but did not get enough to drink. Yet you have still not returned to me, declares the Lord. He goes on, verse 9, many times I struck your gardens and vineyards, destroying them with blight and mildew. Locusts devoured your fig and olive trees, yet you have not returned to me, declares the Lord. Things like that happening in our day, our secularized day where there's nothing above and nothing below, never occur to people to think that maybe God had something to do with these natural disasters. Verse 10, I sent plagues among you as I did to Egypt. I killed your young men with the sword, along with your captured horses. I filled your nostrils with stench of your camps, yet you have not returned to me, declares the Lord. That's not all. I overthrew some of you as I overthrew Sodom and Gomorrah. You were like a burning stick snatched from the fire, yet you have not returned to me, declares the Lord. Okay, this is what I'm going to do, says the Lord. This is what I will do to you, Israel, and because I will do this, Israel, prepare to meet your God. He who forms the mountains and creates the wind, who reveals his thoughts to mankind, referring to his revelation, who turns dawn into darkness and treads the heights of the earth. The Lord God Almighty is his name. Wow, heavy and impressive. Presumably drought conditions for a period of time, which were not uncommon in that part of the world, had produced in the northern kingdom a measure of famine, but still you've not returned to me. And that refrain we read 5 more times in connection with various natural disasters. There was short-term famine, there was spotty drought, and lack of water in one place and then another. There were bouts with blight and mildew and locust infestations. There were divinely sent plagues reminiscent of Egypt. There were here and there military defeats, resulting in great losses of men and animals, and the overwhelming stench of the dead. There were fiery destructions, reminiscent of the overthrow of Sodom and Gomorrah. All that was of no avail in producing repentance. Again and again we hear this refrain, yet you have not returned to me, declares the Lord. So in verse 12 the Lord says, therefore I've had it with you, or seems to say that. This is what I will do to you, Israel. Because I will do this to you, prepare to meet your God. Who is their God? It's the awesome God, the Lord, whom they do not know, or they would never have been such fools. And I might add, half of the people in Christendom do not know the Lord God Almighty either. That's not just true today. That's been true down through history, if you have a sense of history and have a sense of Christian history. It's always been the formal mass and the true remnant. He who forms the mountains and creates the wind and reveals his thoughts to mankind, who turns dawn to darkness and treads on the heights of the earth. Well, let me introduce myself to you, God says through the prophet Amos. The Lord God Almighty is his name. I'm not a God to be trifled with in that day or this. This brings us to Amos chapter 5, a lament and a call to repentance. Hear this word, Israel, this lament I take up concerning you. Here it starts. Fallen is virgin Israel, never to rise again, deserted in her own land with no one to lift her up. This is what the sovereign Lord says to Israel. Your city that marches out 1,000 strong will have only 100 left. Your town that marches out 100 strong will have only 10 left. This is what the Lord says to Israel. Seek me and live. Do not seek Bethel. Do not go to Gilgal. They were shrines. Do not journey to Beersheba, down in the wilderness of the southern kingdom. For Gilgal will surely go into exile, and Bethel will be reduced to nothing. Seek the Lord and live, or he will sweep through the tribes of Joseph, the northern kingdom, like a fire. It will devour them, and Bethel will have no one to quench it. There are those who turn justice into bitterness and cast righteousness to the ground. We'll stop right there. In his prophetic vision, Amos, sparing the details, sees a horrible catastrophe. Fallen is virgin Israel, never to rise again, deserted in her own land with no one to lift her up. Amos is seeing the aftermath of the imminent Assyrian invasion and the subsequent devastation of the northern kingdom. The population will be exiled or expatriated or scattered through the territories of the Assyrian Empire. Never again will the 10 northern tribes be reassembled as a distinct and separate nation. In 722 BC, her history as a nation will come to a screeching halt by the judgment of God. Up to this point, God has been merciful beyond imagination with this covenant-breaking nation. His patience has run its course. Their cup of faithlessness is full. It's just shy of its limit before the curtain falls on its existence. Friends, how many once famous nations in human history, renowned peoples, are now only a memory? And how many others that do remain are only a mere shadow of their former formidable selves? What God is about to do to Israel, according to Amos, is just an example of what he has done again and again with nations that forget God. And that is a testimony to those who have eyes to see, ears to hear, and hearts to obey, what God is sure to do again and again, as is warranted. And I am guessing, along with many others who have some sense of God's ways and dealings, that such a national comeuppance is warranted in the case of our country, and in fact, so many states in the modern West. So privileged, so blessed, yet so ungrateful, and so resistant to and contemptuous of the Lord God Almighty. I'm guessing it's only a matter of time. Unlike Amos, I'm not a prophet. I'm a pastor and a teacher. But my sense of the Scriptures tells me that it's probably only a matter of time. And if it is, then the smart course for any who need to know it is to repent, reset, and adjust accordingly. In verse 3, at the moment when Amos was prophesying, both the northern and southern kingdoms were relatively prosperous and militarily formidable. Wasn't that they hadn't had issues, but this is a relative picture. Yes, there had been some bad days, but at the moment that Amos is speaking in the capital city of Samaria, they were both sitting rather pretty. It must have been rather laughable to have this prophet interloper from the southern kingdom, and not even a professional prophet at that, to find the chutzpah to march into the proud capital of Samaria and start declaiming about the imminent collapse of their kingdom and her strong military. But that's exactly what he does, even if to them it sounded hollow. This is what the sovereign Lord says to Israel. Your city that marches out 1,000 strong, I want to tell you, it'll have only 100 left. Your city that marches out 100 strong will have only 10 left, kind of like a tithe. In short, only a bare remnant is going to survive the onslaught that God has shown me. Prepare, O Israel, prepare to meet your God. It is not the Assyrians you're up against. It is an angry God. And when he is done with you, not many of you are going to survive. So, before the meter runs completely down, Amos says, my advice to you, speaking for the Lord God of Israel, is to seek him and live. Don't go to Gilgal. Don't take a journey to Beersheba. For Gilgal will surely go into exile, and Bethel will be reduced to nothing. Seek the Lord and live, or he's going to sweep through the tribes of Joseph, which is Sendeke, a kind of figure of speech for the whole 10 tribes. It'll devour them, and Bethel will have no one to quench it. One last chance to avert complete disaster is extended, Amos says, but not for long. The window of pardon is closing fast, and as long as it remains open, there is hope for salvation, In this case, live has reference, first of all, to national deliverance from the invading enemy. But it is individual Israelites to whom the prophet appeals. So in saving the nation, by seeking their God, they will also find their own individual salvation. So what do they need to do? Well, what they've always refused to do. What do they need to do? What most people in every generation of mankind refuse to do. Seek the Lord. In the days of John the Baptist, in the New Testament, John would rephrase it. Repent. For folks, repentance is the first motion of faith toward God. It still is. And where there is true repentance in faith, responders will do what Amos says in verses 14 and 15, or in the words of John the Baptist, bring forth fruits of repentance. That is, show by your actions that your heart, your expression of faith is sincere. Amos defines it in verses 14 and 15, exactly what shape seeking the Lord should take in their case. Seek good and not evil, that you may live. Then the Lord God Almighty will, he means actually, be with you, just as you say he is, I mean mistakenly. Hate evil, love good, in other words, walk in God's ways. Maintain justice in the courts, which is to say, repent of the outrages about to inundate you with divine wrath. Flip your switches and show that you trust God. Perhaps the Lord God Almighty will have mercy on the remnant of Joseph. You know, when people honestly seek the Lord, I say again that it is an act of faith that by a law of its own nature begets repentance. And repentance, that first expression of sincere faith, is a change of mind that initiates a moral and ethical U-turn. Absent that, seeking God is just so much hot air. And for all, then and now, here's the good news. If we seek Him by faith, trusting Him, God is gracious and merciful. The Bible teaches that He will let you find Him, the seeker. As Isaiah declared, though our sins be as scarlet, and theirs were, for sure, in the eyes of God they will be white as snow. Though black as midnight, they will be pardoned fully and completely. Do you hear that? Why is that, O man, so hard? Seek the Lord and you will live. Not only does it apply to the Israelites of that era, but this day you, my friend, have the promise of the Lord God Almighty that you will live. You will have life, and that everlasting, if you repent and put your trust in God's Son, who came and died for your sins and for mine. Seeking the Lord, as the prophet declares in verses 14 and 15, I just read it, means seeking good, not evil, hating evil, loving God, as God defines it, mind you, not your local office of political correctness. To be more specific, one place that seeking God ought to begin, Amos says, is to cease and desist from idolatry and all sorts of false religion. That's the first commandment. You shall have no other gods before me. And the second commandment forbade representing God in the form of graven images and worshiping those images. We need a little background here to understand what the prophet tells them they must stop doing if they're truly going to repent and seek after God in order to live. The Israelites, in the time since they had broken away politically from the southern kingdom and were cut off from the official temple and its cultus or religious way of worshiping in Jerusalem, had improvised religiously. Jeroboam the First, for their convenience and to relieve them of any temptation of returning to their old habits by going south to Jerusalem to worship God in those customs approved by God's laws, Jeroboam the First ginned up, as happened in the wilderness, a couple of golden calves, and he said to the people, "This will be the state-approved image under which we here in the northern kingdom will hereafter worship Yahweh." And he placed that image at Bethel, a sacred site in Israel since Jacob met God there when it was named Luz. Bethel means house of God. That royal action deformed the worship of Yahweh in Israel. It trashed the first and second commandments. Nevertheless, the northern kingdom went on with the charade of Yahweh worship in their own new and improved ways, or so they thought, modifying them as they went along to suit themselves. However, once they started deviating from the law of God, as always happens when people start deviating from biblical standards. You can count on it. They go further and further off track. I watch it all the time. Shortly, they were into religious syncretism, as we call it. That's when people start bringing in foreign elements into the original, corrupting it even further, mixing and matching true Yahweh worship with Baal worship, and so forth. It's not unlike things we see today when people start importing into their Christianity foreign elements like New Age ideas and practices. You ever heard of contemplative prayer? There you are. Start importing Eastern religion like mysticism and yoga. People are clueless about what they are doing. Another thing they were doing that they thought made them appear spiritual and ought to draw down God's favor was taking pilgrimages to religious shrines sacred among the Israelites at that time. Those were located not only at Bethel, but also Gilgal, and way down at the southern end of Judea, where Father Abraham used to hang out, at Beersheba. Visiting those shrines, kind of like some people think they get all holy by visiting Israel, I've been over there several times, and making various offerings to Yahweh, made them feel quite religious, and they just expected God to heap His favor upon them for that. As I say, people today sometimes do similar things. I mentioned they will go to Israel, and suddenly they get goosebumps, and on those pilgrimages they start to feel all holy and in touch with Jesus. When they are there, not only in Israel, but other holy sites throughout the ancient world, they kneel, they crawl, they kiss sacred spots and objects, thinking they are drawing close to God. Folks, no such thing, unfortunately. Listen to me. What God wants of us is to seek Him, not sacred shrines. Hey, it's fine to go to Israel. It's fine to get all that background, take all that in, to gain all that perspective. It's a special place. But God seeks those who worship Him in spirit and in truth, not in Jerusalem or in Rome or in the empty tomb. As much as things change, you see, they remain the same. The prophet says, seek God and live. Stop traipsing around to all those sacred sites where you wrongly feel you're drawing near to God. You aren't. Forget those trips to shrines like Bethel or Gilgal or Beersheba. Those shrines are about to be demolished by the Lord God Almighty. They will be reduced to ashes. He'll show you what He thinks of them. What He wants you to do is stop the idolatrous nonsense in every form and in every venue. He wants you to seek Him, or He will sweep through the tribes of Joseph like fire, and Bethel, for example, will have none to quench it. So in seeking God, get over your idolatry. Secondly, give up your evil habits of turning justice into bitterness and casting righteousness to the ground in the process. Godliness has a social face, friends, and it appears in the streets, imitating the moral character of God. For our God is holy and just and righteous. I am holy, He says. You too be holy. You want to get close to God? Well, don't go to Israel, or don't go to some Pentecostal meeting where you're seeking signs and wonders. Be holy. That's what God wants of you. In faith, in repentance, come to Him and imitate His holiness. If you are serious about seeking Me, Amos is saying, my words, make a U-turn. It's called repentance. Otherwise, Israel, you're not serious, and we're not serious. People always want to find a cheap way, sink to the lowest common denominator. We want the benefits of righteousness. We do not want the pain of doing it. So in verse 8, with a high poetic flourish, the prophet rightly assumes that his appeal to Israel to seek the Lord and live will be ignored. Nevertheless, he's determined to advise them just who they are on a collision course with. He who made the Pleiades and the Orion, a group of seven stars, part of the constellation of Taurus. He who turns midnight into dawn, strips away the covers of darkness, shrouding evildoers, and darkens day into night, in the case of those living in Fat City and Happy Valley. I'm talking about the God who calls for the waters of the sea and pours them out over the face of the land. The God who makes the land flourish, or flood, as he may ordain. The Lord, meaning Yahweh, is his name. He is the sovereign creator, in other words. You people don't know who you're trifling with. You need to smarten up and cease and desist from all your exploitative ways and unjust habits that grind the faces of little people into the ground. God is watching, and I'm here to tell you, he is not pleased. Verse 9, with a blinding flash, he destroys the stronghold and brings the fortified city to ruin. This is not just a prediction of what the Lord is about to do in their historical case, but really, this prophecy amounts to a statement of a pattern of what God so often has done when he is fed up with the wickedness of the proud who forget God. Like who, for example? Well, verse 10, Amos cites, in their midst, those who hate the one who upholds justice in the courts and detest the one who, as a witness, tells the truth. The legal system is so rotten in Israel that it is almost a given that the rich and powerful have things so rigged that the little people cannot get a fair shake when they have something at stake. And anyone in the system who might attempt to reform it would run into a buzzsaw of hatred and hostility. There are modern cities with judicial systems, some right here in America, that seem very much on that same corrupt page. That's not all. In verse 11, Amos cites more examples of social injustice. You levy a straw tax on the poor and you impose a tax on their grain, like charging rent for the dust on their shoes. Well, God is about to see to it that you are no longer going to bask in all that luxury that your ill-gotten gains have afforded you. Justice is just around the corner. Therefore, though you've built stone mansions, he means on the backs of the weak and poor, you're not going to live in them. Though you've planted lush vineyards, meaning with the profits of your illicit income, you will not drink their wines. Through Amos, the Lord promises their crimes will not pay. His patience with the evil shenanigans is almost exhausted. Now it is time for consequences. Verse 12, for I know how many are your offenses and how great your sins. Nobody else may know. And not even your oppressors may be able to calculate your corruption and exploitation. But I, the Lord says, have it all recorded and added up, as it were. Well, thank you, dear friends, for joining us. We'll pick up there in our next session. God bless you. Have a wonderful day.
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6: 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One FMI partner in Kenya says,
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9: How many of you have ever heard somebody say, "Well, I don't believe as a Christian I have the right to impose my beliefs on somebody else"? Or, "I don't believe you can legislate morality"? Have you ever heard that before? People who say that forget one very important fact that Chuck Colson highlighted in a recent radio commentary. Chuck said, and I quote, "Christians are to bring God's standards of righteousness and justice to bear on the kingdoms of this world. 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The question is not whether we will legislate morality, but whose morality gets legislated."
8: Pathway Minute is produced by Pathway to Victory. 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
2: Good day, ladies and gentlemen. Thank you for joining us. We continue our exposition of the Old Testament prophet Amos. We're in Amos chapter 4, looking at verses 6 to the end of the chapter. In these verses, Amos declares the word of the Lord. He itemizes the various strokes of judgment through natural disasters by which the Lord had tried to get their attention before it was too late, all to no avail. Let's read. I gave you empty stomachs in every city, a lack of bread in every town. Yet you've not returned to me, declares the Lord. I did more. Verse 7, I withheld rain from you when the harvest was still 3 months away. I sent rain on one town, but withheld it from another. One field had rain. Another had none and dried up. People staggered from town to town for water, but did not get enough to drink. Yet you've still not returned to me, declares the Lord. He goes on, verse 9, many times I struck your gardens and vineyards, destroying them with blight and mildew. Locusts devoured your fig and olive trees, yet you've not returned to me, declares the Lord. Things like that happening in our day, our secularized day where there's nothing above and nothing below, never occur to people to think that maybe God had something to do with these natural disasters. Verse 10, I sent plagues among you as I did to Egypt. I killed your young men with the sword, along with your captured horses. I filled your nostrils with stench of your camps, yet you've not returned to me, declares the Lord. That's not all. I overthrew some of you as I overthrew Sodom and Gomorrah. You were like a burning stick snatched from the fire, yet you've not returned to me, declares the Lord. Okay, this is what I'm going to do, says the Lord. This is what I will do to you, Israel, and because I will do this, Israel, prepare to meet your

0: God. He who forms the mountains and creates the wind, who reveals his thoughts to mankind, referring to his revelation, who turns dawn into darkness and treads the heights of the earth. The Lord God Almighty is his name. Wow, heavy and impressive. Presumably drought conditions for a period of time, which were not uncommon in that part of the world, had produced in the northern kingdom a measure of famine. But still you've not returned to me. And that refrain we read 5 more times in connection with various natural disasters. There was short-term famine, there was spotty drought, and lack of water in one place and then another. There were bouts with blight and mildew and locust infestations. There were divinely sent plagues reminiscent of Egypt. There were here and there military defeats, resulting in great losses of men and animals, and the overwhelming stench of the dead. There were fiery destructions, reminiscent of the overthrow of Sodom and Gomorrah. All that was of no avail in producing repentance. Again and again we hear this refrain, "Yet you have not returned to me," declares the Lord. So in verse 12 the Lord says, "Therefore I've had it with you," or seems to say that. "This is what I will do to you, Israel. Because I will do this to you, prepare to meet your God." Who is their God? It's the awesome God, the Lord, whom they do not know, or they would never have been such fools. And I might add, half of the people in Christendom do not know the Lord God Almighty either. That's not just true today. That's been true down through history, if you have a sense of history and have a sense of Christian history. It's always been the formal mass and the true remnant. He who forms the mountains and creates the wind and reveals his thoughts to mankind, who turns dawn to darkness and treads on the heights of the earth. Well, let me introduce myself to you, God says through the prophet Amos. The Lord God Almighty is his name. I'm not a God to be trifled with, in that day or this. This brings us to Amos chapter 5, a lament and a call to repentance. Hear this word, Israel, this lament I take up concerning you. Here it starts. Fallen is virgin Israel, never to rise again, deserted in her own land with no one to lift her up. This is what the sovereign Lord says to Israel. Your city that marches out 1,000 strong will have only 100 left. Your town that marches out 100 strong will have only 10 left. This is what the Lord says to Israel. Seek me and live. Do not seek Bethel. Do not go to Gilgal. They were shrines. Do not journey to Beersheba, down in the wilderness of the southern kingdom. For Gilgal will surely go into exile, and Bethel will be reduced to nothing. Seek the Lord and live, or he will sweep through the tribes of Joseph, the northern kingdom, like a fire. It will devour them, and Bethel will have no one to quench it. There are those who turn justice into bitterness and cast righteousness to the ground. We'll stop right there. In his prophetic vision, Amos, sparing the details, sees a horrible catastrophe. Fallen is virgin Israel, never to rise again, deserted in her own land with no one to lift her up. Amos is seeing the aftermath of the imminent Assyrian invasion and the subsequent devastation of the northern kingdom. The population will be exiled or expatriated or scattered through the territories of the Assyrian Empire. Never again will the 10 northern tribes be reassembled as a distinct and separate nation. In 722 B.C., her history as a nation will come to a screeching halt by the judgment of God. Up to this point, God has been merciful beyond imagination with this covenant-breaking nation. His patience has run its course. Their cup of faithlessness is full. It's just shy of its limit before the curtain falls on its existence. Friends, how many once famous nations in human history, renowned peoples, are now only a memory? And how many others that do remain are only a mere shadow of their former formidable selves? What God is about to do to Israel, according to Amos, is just an example of what he has done again and again with nations that forget God. And that is a testimony to those who have eyes to see, ears to hear, and hearts to obey, what God is sure to do again and again, as is warranted. And I am guessing, along with many others who have some sense of God's ways and dealings, that such a national comeuppance is warranted in the case of our country, and in fact, so many states in the modern West. So privileged, so blessed, yet so ungrateful, and so resistant to and contemptuous of the Lord God Almighty. I'm guessing it's only a matter of time. Unlike Amos, I'm not a prophet. I'm a pastor and a teacher. But my sense of the Scriptures tells me that it's probably only a matter of time. And if it is, then the smart course for any who need to know it is to repent, reset, and adjust accordingly. In verse 3, at the moment when Amos was prophesying, both the northern and southern kingdoms were relatively prosperous and militarily formidable. Wasn't that they hadn't had issues, but this is a relative picture. Yes, there had been some bad days, but at the moment that Amos is speaking in the capital city of Samaria, they were both sitting rather pretty. It must have been rather laughable to have this prophet interloper from the southern kingdom, and not even a professional prophet at that, to find the chutzpah to march into the proud capital of Samaria and start declaiming about the imminent collapse of their kingdom and her strong military. But that's exactly what he does, even if to them it sounded hollow. This is what the sovereign Lord says to Israel. Your city that marches out 1,000 strong, I want to tell you, it'll have only 100 left. Your city that marches out 100 strong will have only 10 left, kind of like a tithe. In short, only a bare remnant is going to survive the onslaught that God has shown me. Prepare, O Israel, prepare to meet your God. It is not the Assyrians you're up against. It is an angry God. And when he is done with you, not many of you are going to survive. So, before the meter runs completely down, Amos says, my advice to you, speaking for the Lord God of Israel, is to seek him and live. Don't go to Gilgal. Don't take a journey to Beersheba. For Gilgal will surely go into exile, and Bethel will be reduced to nothing. Seek the Lord and live, or he's going to sweep through the tribes of Joseph, which is Sendeke, a kind of figure of speech for the whole 10 tribes. It'll devour them, and Bethel will have no one to quench it. One last chance to avert complete disaster is extended, Amos says, but not for long. The window of pardon is closing fast, and as long as it remains open, there is hope for salvation. In this case, live has reference, first of all, to national deliverance from the invading enemy. But it is individual Israelites to whom the prophet appeals. So in saving the nation, by seeking their God, they will also find their own individual salvation. So what do they need to do? Well, what they've always refused to do. What do they need to do? What most people in every generation of mankind refuse to do. Seek the Lord. In the days of John the Baptist, in the New Testament, John would rephrase it. Repent. For folks, repentance is the first motion of faith toward God. It still is. And where there is true repentance in faith, responders will do what Amos says in verses 14 and 15, or in the words of John the Baptist. Bring forth fruits of repentance. That is, show by your actions that your heart, your expression of faith is sincere. Amos defines it in verses 14 and 15, exactly what shape seeking the Lord should take in their case. Seek good and not evil, that you may live. Then the Lord God Almighty will, he means actually, be with you, just as you say he is, I mean mistakenly. Hate evil, love good, in other words, walk in God's ways, maintain justice in the courts, which is to say, repent of the outrages about to inundate you with divine wrath. Flip your switches and show that you trust God. Perhaps the Lord God Almighty will have mercy on the remnant of Joseph. You know, when people honestly seek the Lord, I say again that it is an act of faith that by a law of its own nature begets repentance, and repentance that first expression of sincere faith, is a change of mind that initiates a moral and ethical U-turn. Absent that, seeking God is just so much hot air. And for all, then and now, here's the good news. If we seek Him by faith, trusting Him, God is gracious and merciful. The Bible teaches that He will let you find Him, the seeker. As Isaiah declared, though our sins be as scarlet, and theirs were, for sure, in the eyes of God they will be white as snow. Though black as midnight, they will be pardoned fully and completely. Do you hear that? Why is that, O man, so hard? Seek the Lord and you will live. Not only does it apply to the Israelites of that era, but this day you, my friend, have the promise of the Lord God Almighty that you will live. You will have life, and that everlasting, if you repent and put your trust in God's Son, who came and died for your sins and for mine. Seeking the Lord, as the prophet declares in verses 14 and 15, I just read it, means seeking good, not evil, hating evil, loving God, as God defines it, mind you, not your local office of political correctness. To be more specific, one place that seeking God ought to begin, Amos says, is to cease and desist from idolatry and all sorts of false religion. That's the first commandment. You shall have no other gods before me. And the second commandment forbade representing God in the form of graven images and worshiping those images. We need a little background here to understand what the prophet tells them they must stop doing if they're truly going to repent and seek after God in order to live. The Israelites, in the time since they had broken away politically from the southern kingdom and were cut off from the official temple and its cultus or religious way of worshiping in Jerusalem, had improvised religiously. Jeroboam I, for their convenience and to relieve them of any temptation of returning to their old habits by going south to Jerusalem to worship God in those customs approved by God's laws, Jeroboam I ginned up, as happened in the wilderness, a couple of golden calves, and he said to the people, "This will be the state-approved image under which we here in the northern kingdom will hereafter worship Yahweh." And he placed that image at Bethel, a sacred site in Israel since Jacob met God there when it was named Luz. Bethel means house of God. That royal action deformed the worship of Yahweh in Israel. It trashed the first and second commandments. Nevertheless, the northern kingdom went on with the charade of Yahweh worship in their own new and improved ways, or so they thought, modifying them as they went along to suit themselves. However, once they started deviating from the law of God, as always happens when people start deviating from biblical standards, you can count on it. They go further and further off track. I watch it all the time. Shortly, they were into religious syncretism, as we call it. That's when people start bringing in foreign elements into the original, corrupting it even further, mixing and matching true Yahweh worship with Baal worship, and so forth. It's not unlike things we see today when people start importing into their Christianity foreign elements like New Age ideas and practices. You ever heard of contemplative prayer? There you are. Start importing Eastern religion like mysticism and yoga. People are clueless about what they are doing. Another thing they were doing that they thought made them appear spiritual and ought to draw down God's favor was taking pilgrimages to religious shrines sacred among the Israelites at that time. Those were located not only at Bethel, but also Gilgal, and way down at the southern end of Judea, where Father Abraham used to hang out, at Beersheba. Visiting those shrines, kind of like some people think they get all holy by visiting Israel, I've been over there several times, and making various offerings to Yahweh, made them feel quite religious, and they just expected God to heap His favor upon them for that. As I say, people today sometimes do similar things. I mentioned they will go to Israel, and suddenly they get goosebumps, And on those pilgrimages, they start to feel holy and in touch with Jesus. When they are there, not only in Israel, but other holy sites throughout the ancient world, they kneel, they crawl, they kiss sacred spots and objects, thinking they are drawing close to God. Folks, no such thing, unfortunately. Listen to me. What God wants of us is to seek Him, not sacred shrines. Hey, it's fine to go to Israel. It's fine to get all that background, take all that in, to gain all that perspective. It's a special place. But God seeks those who worship Him in spirit and in truth, not in Jerusalem or in Rome or in the empty tomb. As much as things change, you see, they remain the same. The prophet says, seek God and live. Stop traipsing around to all those sacred sites where you wrongly feel you're drawing near to God. You aren't. Forget those trips to shrines like Bethel or Gilgal or Beersheba. Those shrines are about to be demolished by the Lord God Almighty. They will be reduced to ashes. He'll show you what He thinks of them. What He wants you to do is stop the idolatrous nonsense in every form and in every venue. He wants you to seek Him, or He will sweep through the tribes of Joseph like fire. And Bethel, for example, will have none to quench it. So in seeking God, get over your idolatry. Secondly, give up your evil habits of turning justice into bitterness and casting righteousness to the ground in the process. Godliness has a social face, friends, and it appears in the streets, imitating the moral character of God. For our God is holy and just and righteous. I am holy, He says. You too be holy. You want to get close to God? Well, don't go to Israel, or don't go to some Pentecostal meeting where you're seeking signs and wonders. Be holy. That's what God wants of you. In faith, in repentance, come to Him and imitate His holiness. If you are serious about seeking Me, Amos is saying, my words, make a U-turn. It's called repentance. Otherwise, Israel, you're not serious, and we're not serious. People always want to find a cheap way, sink to the lowest common denominator. We want the benefits of righteousness. We do not want the pain of doing it. So in verse 8, with a high poetic flourish, the prophet rightly assumes that his appeal to Israel to seek the Lord and live will be ignored. Nevertheless, he's determined to advise them just who they are on a collision course with. He who made the Pleiades and the Orion, a group of seven stars, part of the constellation of Taurus. He who turns midnight into dawn, strips away the covers of darkness, shrouding evildoers, and darkens day into night, in the case of those living in Fat City and Happy Valley. I'm talking about the God who calls for the waters of the sea and pours them out over the face of the land. The God who makes the land flourish, or flood, as He may ordain. The Lord, meaning Yahweh, is His name. He is the sovereign creator, in other words. You people don't know who you're trifling with. You need to smarten up and cease and desist from all your exploitative ways and unjust habits that grind the faces of little people into the ground. God is watching, and I'm here to tell you, He is not pleased. Verse 9, with a blinding flash, He destroys the stronghold and brings the fortified city to ruin. This is not just a prediction of what the Lord is about to do in their historical case, but really, this prophecy amounts to a statement of a pattern of what God so often has done when He is fed up with the wickedness of the proud who forget God. Like who, for example? Well, verse 10, Amos cites, in their midst, those who hate the one who upholds justice in the courts and detest the one who, as a witness, tells the truth. The legal system is so rotten in Israel that it is almost a given that the rich and powerful have things so rigged that the little people cannot get a fair shake when they have something at stake. And anyone in the system who might attempt to reform it would run into a buzzsaw of hatred and hostility. There are modern cities with judicial systems, some right here in America, that seem very much on that same corrupt page. That's not all. In verse 11, Amos cites more examples of social injustice. You levy a straw tax on the poor, and you impose a tax on their grain, like charging rent for the dust on their shoes. Well, God is about to see to it that you are no longer going to bask in all that luxury that your ill-gotten gains have afforded you. Justice is just around the corner. Therefore, though you've built stone mansions, he means on the backs of the weak and poor, you're not going to live in them. Though you've planted lush vineyards, meaning with the profits of your illicit income, you will not drink their wines. Through Amos, the Lord promises their crimes will not pay. His patience with the evil shenanigans is almost exhausted. Now it is time for consequences. Verse 12, for I know how many are your offenses and how great your sins. Nobody else may know, and not even your oppressors may be able to calculate your corruption and exploitation. But I, the Lord says, have it all recorded and added up, as it were. Well, thank you, dear friends, for joining us. We'll pick up there in our next session. God bless you. Have a wonderful day.
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It is authored by Delano Squires, who is the Center for Human Flourishing Director at the Heritage Foundation. Delano, welcome back. I think we've had you before. I'm a fan of the work because I do think that when you look at a lot of the societal issues that we're facing, and everything from the loneliness of young men and kind of how they feel isolated from the culture to the breakdown of the family to,

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1: All right, it's so good to have you with us, Kevin McCullough. You know, on Wednesdays, we turn part of the show into a focus on wellness, and I do that intentionally, partly because I want to provide good information to those of you listening, because I know that we all need it. And part of it is I'm a dodo head that still needs some reminders and accountability myself. And Dr. Mitchell, it was, I think, 3 weeks ago now. My kids are at youth group. It's a parents' night, and I didn't know. I was going to just drop the kids off and then head back home, spend some time with my wife. And my oldest looks at me and says, "Dad, it's Capture the Flag night. Could you stay?" And I'm a sucker for Capture the Flag. It was my favorite memories growing up, you know, going to youth group myself. And so it's like, okay, I'll stay. I'm going to take it easy, but I'll stay. Well, this particular church had a part of its property that opened out onto a parking lot, and the whole campus was in play. And so as I'm being chased by the other team, I come running down the hill, hit the parking lot, lose my balance. And the first thing that hits the parking lot is my chin. All 200 plus pounds of me lands kind of on top of that as I go. My front two teeth shorn off halfway up.
2: Oh, my.
1: It was quite an issue of explanation. I was very grateful because my dentist was just a couple of blocks away. He opened his office. He rebuilt my teeth that night. Thank God I didn't have any nerve damage. But the expression on my wife's face when she was both being told about all of this and then being asked to call the dentist and so forth,

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2: If you be still and yada, the word is be still and know that I am God. The word know in Hebrew is yada. It's a very cool word. It means be still. Say the world's blowing up around me and all this stuff's caving in on me and everything's gone wrong. God says be still and yada. The word means discover who I am in the moment.

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0: Now, these religious guys are doing something that is actually biblical, if you would. Because in the books of Moses, the Torah, the law, it says that you're to try those people that are doing miracles and make sure they're not doing it in any other name than that of Jehovah, the God of Moses there at the burning bush, the I am that I am, the God of Abraham, Isaac, and Jacob. There's no other name people should do that under. You know, they had kind of a list of things. If they do a miracle or if they have a dream or a vision by any other name or worshiping any other God, of course, or enticing others to be drawn away from Jehovah to some other name, then the law of Moses said you're to take those guys and stone them to death. So these guys sound pious by asking the, it actually comes from Deuteronomy chapter 13 for you note takers. That's where that law was. And they're actually doing something that's kind of biblical, but have you ever known someone to do something biblical, but for ulterior motives? Their motive was not to seek righteousness. Their motive was to try to figure out a way to stone these guys to death. And this is why they're doing this. They realize they're going to probably say something that's going to get them into trouble. So they ask them this powerful question. They're not concerned about righteousness or correct things. They're actually just using the scriptures for their own means. I hope you don't do that. I hope we don't do that. So by what name, they said, have you done this? Well, I love this. Verse 8, it says, then Peter, filled with the Holy Ghost, filled with the Holy Ghost. That's huge. This is big. Peter, filled with the Holy Ghost, said unto them, you rulers of the people and elders of Israel, if we this day be examined of the good deed done to the impotent man, by what means he is made whole, be it known to you all and to all the people of Israel that by the name of Jesus Christ of Nazareth, whom you crucified, whom God raised from the dead, even by him doth this man stand here before you whole. Does Peter sound timid here? Is he shaking in his sandals? Peter, in chapter 20 of the book of John, we saw him shaking in his sandals with the other disciples in the upper room for fear of the Jews. What Jews? These very Jews, the ones that crucified Jesus. They were freaked out up in the upper room. And if you remember what happened there, Jesus appears to them in that upper room in the resurrection. And then he breathes on them and says, receive ye the Holy Ghost. And so they received the Holy Ghost. That was the Holy Spirit now is in them. And then Jesus said, I want you to go and wait in Jerusalem for the Holy Spirit's not only going to be in you, but he will come upon you. And so there in Acts chapter 1, Jesus said, you'll have power, dunamis, remember that? And power will come upon you by the Spirit. So there in Acts chapter 2, they're up in an upper room just waiting on the Holy Spirit. And then the rushing wind and the tongues of fire and all that stuff that we saw in Acts chapter 2. Now, these disciples, they're just not your ordinary disciples. They're filled with the Holy Spirit. This is the disciple we're seeing right now, is the Holy Ghost is upon Peter. I love that. Filled with the Holy Ghost, he says, by what name do you do this? It's by the name of Jesus Christ of Nazareth, whom you crucified. Wow, that's bold. That's getting in your grill just a smidge. That's what Peter's doing here. And I love it. And he says, by Jesus Christ of Nazareth, whom you crucified, God has raised this man up. Now, the danger here is that they're thinking, ha-ha, we got him because he said Jesus Christ of Nazareth, and that's not the name of Jehovah, so we're going to be able to stone him to death. But Peter goes on, check out what he says in verse 11. This is the stone which was set at naught of you builders, which has become the head of the corner. Now, what I love about this is Peter is doing a good Bible teaching technique. If you're a Bible teacher or you teach a Bible study, one of the greatest things you can do is when you're teaching in the New Testament, reach back into the Old Testament. The Bible is just such a beautiful integrated message system. Peter's doing the technique that's right on the money. He says, remember the prophecy of the psalmist is what he's saying. And in your margin, if you have a margin reference Bible, it probably says what scripture? Psalm 118 verse 22 is where he's quoting this idea. Now, before we get into that, this boldness, I just can't admire Peter enough. He's just so different. He's not a foot-in-the-mouth Peter. He's the Spirit-filled, powerful preacher Peter. And you just see a very different guy and how we all need that. And it's not by might nor by power, but by the Spirit, saith the Lord of hosts. And that's what we're seeing here with our own eyes. And how much do you and I need the power of the Holy Spirit? We live in a time where to be a Christian who's bold in their faith can get you into trouble. If you're a bold Christian and you don't bow down to the demands of the world, today they're cramming that stuff down your throat. But if you're bold, you're considered a hater even. I'm not saying boldness means meanness or disrespect, but at the same time, boldness, if at your work you must use these pronouns of this person, Well, Brett, that's not loving if you don't use the proper pronouns. No, the Bible tells us in 1 Corinthians 13 that love actually rejoices in the truth and does not stand with iniquity. We don't do that. That's not real love. To just use somebody's pronouns, that's actually not loving. Even the world's cramming that down our throats. Be nice and use the proper pronouns. Not really. That's not truth. So it's not loving to use those pronouns. Here's the thing that we have to remember. The world's doing the same thing the Sanhedrin's doing to Peter, James, and John. But I like the boldness here. Boldness doesn't mean meanness. It doesn't mean weirdness. Please don't do that. Don't be bold in a weird way. Also bold in a mean way. Don't do that. But here, Peter's being bold. I worry that there's too many Christians today that we're shaking in our sandals. We're like the disciples of Acts chapter 20, not the disciple of Acts chapter 4. You know, it's this proverb that says this in Proverbs chapter 28, verse 1. It says, "The wicked flee when no man pursueth, but the righteous are as bold as a lion." Don't you see Peter here? He's like more like a lion. He's kind of going after these guys. He's not, you know, bulking back or freaked out. He's just declaring the truth. But the wicked flee when no one's chasing them. I feel like that's where Christianity largely is today. We're afraid and we don't want to offend, and everybody's told us, be quiet, you know, don't shake things up too much. But I love that Peter speaks the truth, but he's not just, you know, going off on a rampage. He's actually saying, this is that which you see in the scriptures from the Psalms. This whole sermon is backed up with scripture. That's kind of the key thing. What you're doing is backed up with scripture. What scripture is he referring to? Well, I already showed you in your margin. It says Psalm 118, but here's what it says in Psalm 118. If we go back to the scripture in Psalm 118, verse 22, it says, "The stone which the builders refused has become the headstone of the corner. This is the Lord's doing. It is marvelous in our eyes. This is the day which the Lord hath made. We will rejoice and be glad in it." Now, this is the prophecy given by the psalmist that says that there's a stone that's going to be rejected by the builders, but that rejected stone is going to become the headstone or the chief stone or the cornerstone, as it's called in the Bible. And this is a marvelous thing. Well, what's so marvelous about that? Well, the psalmist here is giving a prophecy, and the Jews kind of wondered, well, wonder what this is about. But there's an oral tradition of the Jews that's kind of interesting. When they were building Solomon's temple, the rule was they didn't want to hear a hammer or chisel hewing out stones for the temple in Jerusalem. They wanted it to be perfectly silent and worshipful. So when they got the stones, they quarried the Jerusalem limestones there miles away, these huge stones that they were chiseling and hammering. And they basically prefabbed the whole thing several miles away and got it all done. And then they took it all apart. To this day, they don't know how they moved these stones back, you know, 2,000 years ago. How did they move these giant, some of the stones are as big as 40 feet by 10 feet by 10 feet. They're like as big as a school bus. How did they move them and put them in place? That's an amazing feat of architecture and engineering. But all that to say, they brought all these stones in and stacked them and built Solomon's temple. But here's the thing. There's a legend, a myth, whether it's true or not, we don't really know, but it's oral tradition of the Jews, that when Solomon's builders were building the temple, they got all the stones there and they found this one stone. Like, what's this stone? We don't even know what's this stone all about? And it was a big stone, but they just said, yeah, whatever. And they tossed it aside saying, this must have just snuck in the mix. It's not even supposed to be here. So they rejected that first stone. And then they went to try to build the temple, but when they did that, it was all not working out. And they're like, what's wrong with this? And then they realized they hadn't found the proper cornerstone, the chief stone. And they thought, where's our chief stone? They're like, hey, that's the one we just threw out. And they had to go back and get the stone that they rejected, bring it back in, and set it in place. And it would set everything. You'd set that stone perfectly because it would set the rest of the building based on its being plumb and in the proper trajectory and lines. And it was important to have the perfect chief cornerstone. Otherwise, the whole building is going to be a mess. So they finally put the chief cornerstone where it was supposed to be. Okay, so that's the story. And the psalmist is saying, the stone which the builders refused has become the headstone of the corner. This is the Lord's doing. So there's the prophecy. What's that? Peter's connecting all the dots. He's saying Sanhedrin, Caiaphas, Annas, John, Alexander, all you guys, Sanhedrin, you guys have fulfilled this prophecy. You're the fulfillment of Psalm 118. You're the builders, and you've rejected the chief cornerstone, Jesus Christ. You see what he's doing there? You know, they're saying, what name are you doing this? And he says, the name of Jesus Christ, which, by the way, is the chief cornerstone that you guys rejected, and it's the fulfillment of the Messiah. He's saying to these Jews, he's the Messiah, the cornerstone that you rejected. And so this idea of the stones of Jerusalem and the chief cornerstone, this is something that was very familiar to them. They lived with these Jerusalem stones. And Peter's saying, remember the little story about the chief cornerstone that was rejected? That's exactly what you guys just did. Now, Peter would jump on this even more in his epistle. For example, he writes all about this in 1 Peter chapter 2, verse 4, when he says, Jesus, to whom, coming as unto a living stone, disallowed indeed of men, that's rejected by the Sanhedrin and those guys, but chosen of God and precious, you also as lively or living stones, he's speaking to the church now, are built up a spiritual house as an holy priesthood to offer up spiritual sacrifices acceptable to God by Jesus Christ. Wherefore, also it is contained in the scripture, behold, I lay in Zion, that's Jerusalem, a chief cornerstone, elect, precious, and he that believeth on him shall not be confounded. This is Peter articulating beautifully that whole picture of the chief cornerstone that would be rejected, but it's really the whole enchilada. You gotta have that stone, and guess what? Who are the other stones that are gonna be built around the cornerstone? Us, the church of Jesus Christ. You are living stones, it says here, built up a spiritual house. This is a beautiful picture of what we as Christians, we get to connect to the perfect chief cornerstone, and that's what sets things straight. And then as we're built, we're a house, we're the church of God, which is such a beautiful thing, and it's acceptable to God by Jesus Christ.
1: 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And you're listening to Today's Word. I invite you to stay right there as Pastor Brett will join me here to talk about using different translations of the Bible to preach. But first, let me tell you a little bit more about Brett Metter. He's the senior pastor of Athey Creek Church just outside of Portland, Oregon. Brett's been the pastor of Athey Creek for 30 years, where he goes verse by verse in his study of the Bible. We invite you to listen each day for more. 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All right, well, Pastor Brett is with me now. You know, one of the things that people will notice with your verse-by-verse study in God's Word is that you enjoy using the King James Version of the Bible. Why is that?
2: Well, Kurt, that's a great question. And first off, I always like to say this. If the King James Bible was good enough for Paul the Apostle, it's good enough for me. Now, of course, there's some people out there listening. No, I'm joking. Yeah. But actually, I joke about that because there are those who believe the King James is the only inspired English translation. And I'm not on board with that. You know, there are other great translations out there, and they're really great. I love the ESV. The New American Standard is solid, you know. But for me personally, I tend to use the King James Version for a few reasons. One, it is accuracy. It is a very literal word-for-word translation. Two, I grew up with the King James Version, and I still love its style and beauty. And then number three, for me, it slows me down a bit and gives me a sense of weight. When I read the Bible in King James, I don't just blow through it quickly. I have to slow down and think about it. That said, I'll often reference other translations in my teaching because sometimes they help bring clarity. So it's really not about saying one is the only one translation. You know, it's about finding the Bible you'll actually read, understand, and apply to your life. So I'd say choose your favorite translation. And then if you're listening to my study in the King James, let it slow you down and, you know, give us time to think about what is being said. I think that's what the King James does for us.
1: 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Well, thank you, Pastor Brett, for that brief explanation. 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And the demonstration of such a bold witness is one for all believers to follow today. 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
4: Really strong high pressure system moving in, and that'll heat things up for the upcoming weekend. Upper 70s for today, looks pretty pleasant, lots of sunshine, clear tonight, and we're in the low 50s. We'll stay in the upper 70s on Friday and sunny, upper 80s on Saturday, mid 90s Sunday. I'm meteorologist Steve Hamilton on KPDQ.
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6: Welcome to Bible Q&A with John MacArthur. And this is Denny Nugent with today's question from a listener. It comes from 1 John 5:14 and 15, which says, "And this is the confidence that we have toward God, that if we ask anything according to His will, He will hear. And if we know that He hears us in whatever we ask, we know that we have the request that we've asked of Him." Now, John, our listener wants to know if that verse applies to evangelism, meaning if a believer prays for his non-Christian friend, will that guarantee his salvation?
7: Well, the answer to the question is it certainly will if the will of God is the salvation of that friend. I mean, that's the whole point of the instruction in 1 John. If we ask anything according to His will, He will hear. And we know that if He hears and it's according to His will, we will have the request we've asked of Him. I think any Christian knows that that is never intended to be a promise that the Lord will do anything you ask, anytime. He hasn't bound Himself in that way. We get that. We understand that. You might pray for the healing of a friend or a relative. You might pray for more income. You might pray for the salvation of a child or a friend. Doesn't happen. You know that God's will prevails over every issue. When we pray, we submit ourselves to the will of God. We say, "Your will be done in heaven as it is on earth." That's how He taught us to pray in Matthew chapter 6. So, yes, God will hear and answer and does use your prayers as the means to answer those prayers which are consistent with His will.
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12: Good day, ladies and gentlemen. Thank you for joining us. We continue our exposition of the Old Testament prophet Amos. We're in Amos chapter 5. We pick up with verse 11 in the midst of an indictment of the gross social injustice of the 10 northern tribes. You levy a straw tax on the poor and impose a tax on their grain. Therefore, the Lord says through Amos, though you have built stone mansions, you will not live in them. Though you have planted lush vineyards, you will not drink their wines. For I know how many are your offenses, and how great are your sins. There are those who oppress the innocent and take bribes, and deprive the poor of justice in the courts. Therefore, verse 13, the prudent keep quiet in such times, for the times are evil. Seek good and not evil, that you may live. Then the Lord God Almighty will be with you, just as you say he is. Hate evil, love good, maintain justice in the courts. Perhaps the Lord God Almighty will have mercy upon the remnant of Joseph. Therefore this is what the Lord God Almighty says. There will be wailing in all the streets, and cries of anguish in every public square. The farmers will be summoned to weep, and the mourners to wail. There will be wailing in all the vineyards, or I will pass through your midst, says the Lord. Stop right there. Through Amos, the Lord promises that their crimes will not pay. His patience with the evil shenanigans of the northern kingdom is almost exhausted. Now it is time for consequences. For I know how many are your offenses and how great are your sins. Nobody else may know. Not even you oppressors may be able to calculate your own corruption and exploitation. But I, the Lord says, I have it all recorded and added up, as it were. It's so bad, there are those who oppress the innocent and take bribes and deprive the poor of justice in the courts. The pressure in the direction of social exploitation in the northern kingdom is so heavy that the prudent find the better part of valor is just to keep quiet in such times, for the times are evil. So much so that to resist it or to speak up against it would just get them cut off at the knees and change nothing. That is how far gone down the tubes things are. But the Lord says, I know how many are your offenses. I know how great your sins are. Yes, I do. Therefore, I tell you again, be smart. Before my lightning strikes, be smart. It's coming very, very soon. Verse 14, change your ways. Seek good and not evil, that you may live. Then the Lord God Almighty, not one to be trifled with, will be with you, not against you. You mistakenly think he is with you, and about that you are deluded. So in verse 15, he summons them to get on the Lord's page and fast. Hate evil, love good, maintain justice in the courts. If they will not be stubborn and will not be proud and repent, the prophet offers a ray of hope. It's a small window. It is still possible that a window of mercy might be open to the repentant. Perhaps the Lord God Almighty, he means you're dealing with a deity who purposes and a deity whose plans cannot be thwarted. You're not dealing with one whom you and your puniness can successfully resist. Maybe that Lord God Almighty will have mercy on the remnant of Joseph. Ephraim and Manasseh, the two sons of Joseph, were the two dominant tribes of the northern kingdom, especially Ephraim. within which Samaria, the capital, was located. These two parts stand for the whole. The prophet holds out hope, not for many, but for a remnant who just might avail themselves of the mercy of God just in time to get off the Titanic. Rest assured, the prophet declares, what's coming down in the way of judgment is going to be frightful. You heard it here first, so you will know that it's no historical accident. Want you to know that it's sovereignly orchestrated, a calamity for the record, that should say to all and sundry, don't push your luck and mess with the Lord God Almighty. Therefore, verse 16, this is what the Lord God Almighty says. I'm telling you now, there will be wailing in the streets, cries of anguish in every public square. The farmers will be summoned to weep, and the mourners to wail. There will be wailing in all the vineyards, because I'm going to pass through your midst, says the Lord. To put it in modern language, the Lord says, now you're going to cry and wail, for when I'm finished with my retribution, your whole economy will be shot, never to be resurrected. The prophet Amos anticipates the time, not very far in the future, when the storm clouds would be gathering to the northeast as Sennacherib, the king of Assyria, started making threatening noises. Perhaps some were prescient enough to already be getting a little fearful. Ignorant of their true standing in the eyes of God, the nation was all wrapped up in their Israelitish exceptionalism and bravely talked about and anticipated divine intervention in the form of the day of the Lord. They had an expectation of a great day when God would pour out his holy indignation on their Gentile enemies, intervene and lift Israel to new heights of glory. Well, the prophet says, oh, there's going to be a day of the Lord, all right. Not in the end times form they imagined. There's going to be a grand day of judgment in which you yourselves will be the imminent targets. On that day, the Lord will clean out the messes in his own house, so to speak. So, says Amos, if you're one of those watching the horizon looking for the intervention of the day of the Lord, you should not be very hopeful, but be very afraid. Things are not going to go down as you imagine. You really want to know what it'll be like? Let me tell you, verse 19. There will be no escape from the mighty hand of God for you. It will be as though a man fled from a lion, only to meet a bear. It will be as though he entered his house, where he thought he was safe at least, and rested his hand on the wall, only to have a snake bite him. Will not the day of the Lord be darkness, not light where you're concerned, pitch dark, without a ray of brightness? That's the space where they were headed, a very dark day indeed. And should any of them wonder why the Lord does not hear their prayers or honor their religiosity, the answer is simple. It's all form, it's no function, all art, no heart, all ritual and no righteousness. And the Lord, as we say, tells them through Amos, I have had it up to here with your kind of religion. I despise your religious festivals. Your assemblies are a stench to me. In parenthesis, I say, frankly, it all stinks. Even though you bring choice fellowship offerings, I will have no regard for them. In other words, the Lord says, I'm not the least bit impressed with your kind of devotions. Verse 23, away with the noise of your songs. I will not listen to the music of your harps. All that form and art may impress you, the Lord is saying. It's all disgusting to me. As it is said in Isaiah chapter 1, verse 11, a quote from there, the multitude of your sacrifices, the Lord says, what are they to me? I have more than enough burnt offerings of rams and the fat of fattened animals. I have no pleasure in the blood of bulls and lambs and goats. As I paraphrase slightly, why do you crazy people keep appearing before me? Who ask you people this trampling down of my courts? Again, quoting from Isaiah 1:11, following, stop bringing meaningless offerings. Your incense is detestable to me. New moons, Sabbaths, convocations, I cannot bear your worthless assemblies. Your new moon feast and your appointed festivals, I hate with all my being. I want to tell you something. They have become a burden to me. I'm weary of bearing them. When you spread out your hands in prayer, knock, knock, I hide my eyes from you, even when you offer many prayers. I've got news for you. I am not listening. What's wrong? Did not Moses, in God's name, command the observance of these festivals and the offerings of all these things? Yes, but the Lord says they're nullified when you just keep going through the motions and there is no compliment in the heart. It's all ritual without righteousness, all ceremony without commitment. Do you want to get it right? The Lord says, through Isaiah, wash yourselves and make yourselves clean. Take your evil deeds out of my sight. Stop doing wrong. Learn to do right. Seek justice. Defend the oppressed. Take up the cause of the fatherless. Plead the case of the widow. So what we have here in Amos 5, I'm saying, is just an echo of the words of Isaiah. Like Isaiah, Amos implores Israel to stop the stench of mere ceremonial and perfunctory or mechanical religion and offer to God that without which all the outward, formal, ceremonial religiosity in the world is of utterly no account. You may be pleased with it, the Lord says. I am not. Verse 24, what I want is you to let justice roll on like a river, righteousness like a never-ending stream. In the words of Jesus to the legalistic Pharisees, who were so scrupulous about tithing on the least little things, he said to them, these things you ought to have done, and not left the other undone. It is not either or, but both and. But the former without the latter is distasteful to God. You know, it's hard to read the indictment of the Lord through Amos against the religious formalism of Israel, and not wonder, if you're like me, whether or not the Lord would indict our own contemporary religious practices in much the same way. I often wonder just how much of it really makes God sick, so to speak. How much of it, in his own eyes, is just us going through all the motions and maybe feeling good about it when it is truly abhorrent in God's sight. Instead of new moons, festivals, and special convocations, I think of our Christmas and Easter pageants and all the holy days observed in liturgical churches, all the candles and incense and so forth. A lot of religiosity, but how much true piety goes along with it? So much fuss about ritual, but how much are those involved in all the ritual solicitous about righteousness and the holiness of heart? With all this empty religiousness, there just comes a time with the Lord, as it is here with Israel, where his patience is timed out. Then he cleans the table of all the dinnerware, and he tells us, forget it. I'm not having any more of it. To us, I say, we do not want to be part of that equation of divine disgust. The point of verses 25 and 26 is controversial. Let me read them. Did you bring me sacrifices and offerings 40 years in the wilderness, people of Israel? You have lifted up the shrine of your king, the pedestal of your idols, the star of your God, which you made for yourselves. Therefore, I will send you into exile beyond Damascus, says the Lord, whose name is God Almighty. My personal viewpoint is this, where verse 25 is concerned, and I think it seems to fit the context well. That's always a good sign that one may be on the right track. In my own expanded form, verse 25, the Lord seems to ask Israel, over that long 40 years when you were wandering around in the wilderness of Sinai, did your favor in my eyes rest solely on your rigorous compliance with certain sacrifices and offerings? During that period, there were in fact times when you did not even have the tabernacle or the sacrificial system codified, early on at least. There were other times when the camp was on the move, when those statutes could not be observed as a practical matter. So what's my point? The Lord seems to say. A right relationship with me depended upon your faithful obedience to me more than anything else. Nothing has changed about that for anyone, anywhere, anytime. Faith toward God expressing itself in faith-driven obedience and love for God and his ways in the inward man. That's what I want. Verse 26, but even in the wilderness, you people managed to show your addiction to idolatry. There was a carryover from Egypt, a terrible habit which persists from the wilderness down to this day. You lifted up the shrine of your king, the pedestal of your idols, the star of your God, which you made for yourselves. The Greek or Septuagint version reads a little differently, but to the same effect. And the Greek text is what is cited by Stephen in Acts 7:43, referring to the same idolatrous reflex from the days in the wilderness. In their case, the Lord has had his fill of all of this nonsense extending clear back to the wilderness. Therefore, I'm going to send you into exile beyond Damascus, to various provinces of the Assyrian Empire, says the Lord, whose name is God Almighty. As a nation, you're going to exist no more. Not referring to Israel per se, but to the 10 northern tribes as a distinct national entity. The roots of their social sin spring from the soil of idolatry. Folks, when people worship anyone or anything but the true and living God in His revealed character, well, moral and ethical degradation inevitably follow it. All history shows that. Low views of God create low life. You see it all over the world. You see it throughout human history. Low views of God will not long support high moral and ethical principles. Eventually, perversion in one's view of God leads to perversion in the other. See that in Romans chapter 1, 18 and following. How many times have I said it in the course of my study? Ideas matter, and more specifically, ideas about God matter. That's just another way of saying truth matters, for without it, human civilization goes to hell in a handbasket. We see it in our own country. We see it in Islam. We see it in Hinduism. We see it in Buddhism. We see it in animism. Distorted views of God create distorted human characters. Well, that brings us now to Amos chapter 6, where the prophet pronounces woe on the complacent. Woe to you who are complacent in Zion, to you who feel secure in Samaria, you notable men of the foremost nation to whom the people of Israel come. All of a sudden here, the prophet's condemnation, his pronouncement of woe, extends beyond the northern kingdom and spreads all the way to his own native southern kingdom. Israel and even Judah were at this time feeling their oats, politically, militarily, and economically, at least those people on the top of the food chain. Thomas J. Finley sums up this chapter very well, chapter 6 of Amos. The leaders of Israel have been smugly trusting in the greatness of their nation. Does that sound familiar? Careless confidence and a false sense of security led to a refusal to even think about the possibility of a national disaster. Amos objects to this self-perception. The nation may be powerful, but there is a deep-seated problem her leaders need to worry about. The house of Joseph, meaning the 10 northern tribes, is destined for ruin, destined for a violent overthrow by an enemy who will lead the people away into exile. Instead of grieving over this coming destruction, the wealthy classes in the nation push aside all thought of the future, and they're enjoying a life of ease. They have many banquets where they pass the time in luxurious debauchery. Yet, as Amos has pointed out before, the riches that support such high living have come through oppression, extortion, and violence against the country's poor and the disadvantaged. When judgment falls, those who so thoroughly ignored the warning to repent will lead the way into exile. All the good things they have enjoyed will pass away with the nation itself. I repeat, the Lord is the same yesterday, today, and forever. What He hated back then, God hates to this day, and He will hate it in the future. The attitudes and behaviors that excited His wrath back then still excite His holy indignation to this very hour. Any nation or any persons of whom this description is fairly accurate need to repent or face retribution they never dreamed of. It's not a question of if, it's a question of when and how intense. Now we look at the details. It's a series of woes. The first woe passage appeared in 5:18. Now here in 6:1 is the second. That word should evoke terror in its subjects. Woe to you who are complacent in Zion. Zion stands for Jerusalem. And to you who feel secure in Samaria. Samaria is the capital of the northern kingdom. You notable men of the foremost nation to whom the people of Israel come. This address is dripping with prophetic sarcasm as the prophet mocks the hyper-inflated self-image of the nation as a whole. Though the Lord has sent Amos, a citizen of the southern kingdom, Judah, on a special prophetic mission to the northern kingdom, the other 10 tribes, since in the respects of which he speaks, both kingdoms are pretty much two peas in a pod. Amos aims his prophetic scorn and warning in both directions. I think in the last line, Israel speaks of the 12 tribes, not as customary in this book, the northern kingdom in particular. I might be mistaken, but that error will not materially affect the thrust of his diatribe. One can just hear him enunciate derisively, "You notable men of the foremost nation," for so they regarded themselves, like some today think of our country in terms of American exceptionalism, as though we, Americans, are like Israel, that we are a divinely elect nation, a chosen people, virtually. Forget that. And because they were an elect nation, the people of both kingdoms saw themselves as top dogs in the favor of God. The elites were also very proud individually, because the people of Israel looked up to them as big somebodies and came to them for counsel and looked to them for guidance. They were so very proud of that. We get the idea from Amos that they were more than a little impressed with themselves and probably assumed that God was equally so. Very wrong. In verse 2, Amos directs to them two questions, though a lot of debate surrounds the first of those two questions. Since this is a radio Bible study and not a seminary classroom, I have the welcome liberty of bypassing the interpretive knots and simply giving you my understanding of what Amos means here by those two questions. But my slant, I must tell you, is not a slam dunk. Both questions are addressed to Israel and Judah, your two kingdoms. Let me, for the sake of communication, frame the questions in a kind of rude way. One, I hope, makes the prophet's point clear. Hey, I want to ask you people a couple of simple questions. You're both quite familiar with other kingdoms in the general Near Eastern neighborhood, like Calneh, Hamath, Gath, and Philistia. Tell me something. Are those two kingdoms better than you? I think you would say no to that. Well, if the Assyrians have greedy eyes on them and intend to gobble them up, do you think the Assyrians will not think you're a prize also? Another question. Those kingdoms I just mentioned, is their territory larger than yours? Again, I think your proud answer would be no, of course not. Well, if Assyria wanted to own their smaller pieces of real estate, how much more do you think he would covet yours? Bottom line, you need to lose your sense of false security. Nobody's at more risk than the person who thinks there is no risk. No. You just can't imagine the danger you're in. Well, friends, we'll pick up there the next time. Our time has expired. God bless you. Have a wonderful day.
13: Truth Encounters, formerly The Final Word, is here to help you go deeper in God's Word, verse by verse, so your faith has real roots. If this clear Bible teaching has strengthened you, would you stand with us? There's no big organization behind us, just friends like you. Your gifts keep this program on the air. And when they stop, Truth Encounters goes silent. If you want this teaching to continue, your gift today makes all the difference. 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

0: Formerly known as The Final Word, that was Truth Encounters with Pastor Jim Andrews, and it is sponsored by Truth Encounters every weekday morning at 9 here on True Talk 800. 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Coming up next, we hop on the Bible bus with Dr. J. Vernon McGee. It's Through the Bible. If you haven't already, be sure to head online to TrueTalk800.com and join the True Talk 800 eClub. 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